0: like it was ran.
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Music there from the trio Redbird, Chris Delmhorst, Jeffrey Foucault, and Peter Mulvey. I believe that's Jeffrey Foucault on the vocal there for the version of Moonshiner, that version of Moonshiner from the self-titled collection from the trio Redbird, released from about 20 years ago from that ensemble, released on the Signature Sounds Records label, wrapping up that group of songs. We're just past 8:30 on this Sunday evening. It's Back Porch Music here on WUNC. Freddie Jenkins with the music tonight, 8 o'clock, Friday, Saturday, and Sunday nights each weekend. Back Porch Music here on WUNC. A couple of hours of music on this Memorial Day Sunday evening. Thanks very much for listening. Thanks very much for your support of the programming. Just ahead of that version of Moonshiner from Redbird, we heard another version of that same song from Roscoe Holcomb, the a cappella version of it. And that's from a set on Smithsonian Folkways called The High Lonesome Sound, Roscoe Holcomb and his version of Moonshiner. Before that, music from Tony Trischka from his collection of earlier in the year, the recording called Earl Jam 2, and a version of the song That's All Right with Dudley Connell featured on the lead vocal. We heard Ronnie Arbo and Daisy Mayhem ahead of that from their collection Gambling Eden and a version of the Stewball song, The Tale of Stewball. We heard music from fiddler Willie Marshner and a recording of, I guess about 5 years ago, a young fiddler, Willie Marshner, his recording, a self-titled collection on Patuxent music. We heard a medley, which he titles The Old Time Set, and they were Sally in the Garden, Growling Old Man, and Elzick's Farewell, music from fiddler Willie Marshner. Charlie Poole, prior to that, from 1926 and The Hungry Hash House. And to begin, music from Punch Brothers from their collection Hell on Church Street. And from that, we heard Cattle in the Cane to begin the music for this Sunday night. Again, thanks for listening and thanks for your support. 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And the Charlie Poole Festival, honoring North Carolina's musical legend. 3 days of music, competitions, workshops, and history in Wentworth, North Carolina, June 11th through 13th. Tickets, charlie-poole.com. Next up, music from a couple of fiddle players, Dini Richardson and Kimber Ludeker, and a single that duo has recently released. This is called Rutland's Reel.

Couple songs there for the Memorial Day weekend just now. Music from James King from his collection Three Chords and the Truth, and the song Riding with Private Malone, a song written by the duo of Wood Newton and Tom Shepard. It was recorded a really successful single released by a fellow named David Ball around 2001. It tells the tale of a person purchasing a car, which he then discovers belonged to a now deceased soldier of the Vietnam War. Music from James King from his collection Three Chords and the Truth. Ahead of that, music from The Chicks from their recording Home and their version of a song written by Bruce Robinson, the song Traveling Soldier from The Chicks. Ahead of that, music from James King. A couple songs there for the Memorial Day weekend to take us up to about 5 minutes away from 9 o'clock on this Sunday evening. Freddie Jenkins with the music on this holiday weekend. Thanks very much for listening. A couple more Memorial Day songs coming up over the course of tonight's program as we continue with music until 10 o'clock. Back Porch Music Friday, Saturday, and Sunday nights at 8 o'clock each weekend here on WUNC. Just ahead of that music from The Chicks, we heard music from Frank Fairfield from the self-titled recording and a version of the song 9-Pound Hammer. And the duo of Deanie Richardson and Kimber Ludeker, a couple of fiddle players, and a single that they released in the last month or so, the tune called Rutland's Reel from that duo to begin that group of songs. Thanks for listening again. Thanks for your support. 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We'll wrap up this hour's music with some music here from John Hartford.

Music there from John Hartford from the recording Good Old Boys, John Hartford and the Hartford String Band. That is John Hartford, along with Bob Carlin, Mike Compton, Larry Perkins, Chris Sharp, and Mark Schatz. And the recording done in Durham, actually. It was recorded in Durham in 1998 and 1999 at West La Chaux Studio Overdub Lane in Durham. The recording produced by Bob Carlin. And from that, we heard the song Keep On Truckin' from John Hartford and the Hartford String Band, again, from the collection Good Old Boys. And that music takes us up to almost a minute after 9 o'clock. We'll take the break here in just a bit for the NPR News, and then the second hour of Back Porch Music on this Sunday evening. Freddie Jenkins with the program for you tonight. Thank you very much for listening. 8 o'clock each Friday, Saturday, and Sunday. It's Back Porch Music here on WUNC. 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We'll get underway with the second hour of music following a news update here from NPR with a few more Memorial Day songs on this holiday weekend. Thanks for listening.

freedom, the year that we both turned 18. We hitchhiked to Denver, fresh out of high school. Man, we were sights to be seen. And that was the year that you dated my cousin, till they took us away in the fall. Now I dearly wish you were standing here with me.

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send you home with this John Hiatt song. We just still love playing it. It's one of our all-time favorites. And thanks for listening.

music from Larry Lewis and the Right Hands from the latest recording released, I guess, in the last month or so. It's called Oh California, in the last couple of months, I guess. Oh California, new project, the latest release from Larry Lewis and the Right Hands, and a version of Look Down That Lonesome Road, first song on that new recording from Larry Lewis and the Right Hands, to close out the first set of selections here in this 9 o'clock hour of Back Porch Music on this Sunday night. Freddie Jenkins here with the program this evening. Thanks very much for listening. Larry Lewis and the Right Hands offering a really fine live set at yesterday's Carrboro Bluegrass Festival. Actually, among many fine performances that took place throughout the day yesterday at the Carrboro Bluegrass Festival, Larry Lewis and the Right Hands, again there, with Look Down That Lonesome Road, closing out that group of songs. Thanks so much for listening. Backwards Music Friday, Saturday, and Sunday nights at 8 each weekend here on WUNC. Freddie Jenkins with music this evening. Just ahead of that, music from Larry Lewis and the Right Hands. We have some music from the recording released earlier this year as well, back, I think, in April of this year. A little over a month ago as well, from the ensemble I'm With Her. Sarah Watkins, Sarah DeRose, and Aoife O'Donovan, the trio, from their live recording Sing Me Alive, in their version of the John Hiatt song Crossing Muddy Waters. Before that, the South Carolina Broadcasters, in a version of 50 Miles of Elbow Room. We heard Sierra Hull, and a recently issued project from Sierra Hull. It's a release, a composition, actually, that is a three-part composition. It's called The Movements, parts 1, 2, and 3. And we heard Movement number 2 from that collection from Sierra Hull, that recently issued music from Sierra Hull. And ahead of that, a couple songs for the holiday Memorial Day weekend. We heard Joel Maybus and his composition, Touch a Name on the Wall, which he wrote as part of his attempt to reconcile that the Vietnam War with a number of his friends. Joel Maybus was not a veteran himself, but he did have a number of friends who served and wrote that song, which I think is somewhat curiously unique in that it is a song that can be really performed by those protesting war and those that served in the war. Joel Maybus with his song Touch a Name on the Wall, and that he's recorded that a few times. The version we heard comes from his collection Retold. And ahead of that, music from Blue Highway from their recording called Through the Window of a Train, and a song titled Two Soldiers, a song which tells the tale of the military detail which has to bring the news to the homes of newly deceased soldiers. Blue Highway with Two Soldiers from their recording Through the Window of a Train to begin the music for this 9 o'clock hour. On the holiday weekend, Backwards Music here on WUNC. A couple more songs for Memorial Day before we close up the music tonight. Memorial Day celebrated on the last Monday in May, honoring those who have died in war, originally known as Decoration Day, first observed in, I think it was 1868, and ultimately standardized to Memorial Day about 1971 or so, I think. And again, a couple more Memorial Day songs on the program tonight before we wrap up. Thanks again for listening. Thanks for your support. 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Tickets, charlie-pool.com. And the University of North Carolina at Chapel Hill, committed to serving all 100 counties in North Carolina, from Alamance to Yancey. UNC, Chapel Hill, first and for all. Here's some brand new music. Actually, it's not even officially released yet. A forthcoming recording due from Ferris and Jason Romero. It's due next month. These Are the Days That Turn Into Years. And from that forthcoming recording, this is Left My Home.

That's some music from a recently issued project from the trio of Anya Hinkel, Mary Lucy, and Billy Cardine. They are called Tanasi, T-A-N-A-S-I, Tanasi. And they're a version of the George Harrison song, Give Me Love, Give Me Peace on Earth, from that trio to close out that group of songs. Again, from that recently issued project from that trio, taking us up to almost 10 o'clock on this Sunday evening. It is the Sunday edition of Back Porch Music here on WUNC. Freddie Jenkins with the program tonight. Thank you very much for listening. 8 o'clock on Friday, Saturday, and Sunday evenings, Back Porch Music each weekend here on WUNC. Just ahead of that music from Tanasi, we heard music from Brian Keene and a composition that he penned for the soundtrack to the film Death and the Civil War. It's a film by Rick Burns, and the song that we heard from that was simply called Memorial Day on this Memorial Day weekend. That music from Brian Keene. New music from Steep Canyon Rangers ahead of that. Their new recording released just on Friday of this past week. It's called Next Act, and from that we heard Rumble Strips. Before that, some music from the duo of Eric Brace and Tom Utes from their recording Circle and Square, and the song Thomas Hart Benton, which references the images in the Thomas Hart Benton painting The Sources of Country Music. And ahead of that, some music from a forthcoming recording from the duo of Ferris and Jason Romero. Their new recording due next month. It's called These Are the Days That Turn Into Years. Left My Home, the name of the song that we heard from that. Thanks so much again for listening. Thanks for your support. One more song here before we join the BBC at 10 o'clock, and that'll continue overnight. Support also comes from Leland Little Auctions, bringing collect-level objects to an international market, committed to building a community of art and culture through auctions and events. 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And thanks to Amy and Nick Penwarden for their leadership gift and support of WUNC News. Mentioned earlier in the hour that Memorial Day and originally was known as Decoration Day, first observed in the late 1860s, changed to Memorial Day in the early 70s. So with that in mind, we'll close out tonight with music from John Lee Hooker, and this is a song called Decoration Day.

people have a good time on every decoration day. Lord, what they do.

Babe, I still love you, although I know you're dead and gone, but I still love you, baby. Johnny Hooker with a song called Decoration Day. It comes from a recording called It Serves You Right to Suffer. And again, Decoration Day is what Memorial Day was originally known by when it was first observed in 1868. Changed to Memorial Day in 1971. So that song to wrap up the Back Porch Music program for this Memorial Day weekend. Freddie Jenkins with the program tonight. Thanks so much for listening. 8 o'clock, Friday, Saturday, and Sunday nights, Back Porch Music each weekend here on WUNC. We join the BBC World Service next at 10 o'clock, and that continues overnight. Thanks very much for listening. See you next weekend.

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1: Calculating. Gabriela Arenas, the Regional Operations Coordinator for the International Federation of the Red Cross and the Red Crescent in Africa, told journalists that their volunteers are going door to door in an effort to combat fear and false rumors.
2: For some people, the outbreak is very real, and they are seeking information on how to protect themselves and better protect their families. For others, there's still suspicion and misinformation, claiming that Ebola is fabricated.
1: On top of that, there is an urgent need for PPE and other medical equipment, which is all in short supply. And of course, all of this is compounded by US aid cuts, which have definitely had a huge impact on Eastern Congo.
3: I just want to underline this. Health officials are going door to door, warning people about Ebola, and some people are just saying, nah, don't believe it, not happening.
1: That's correct. I mean, I think it has to be understood, and it's difficult to understand from the outside, that many of these areas are almost entirely cut off from commerce or interaction with the global economy. So they're simply not used to outsiders coming in and telling them about things like this.
3: Emmett Livingstone in Kinshasa, thanks so much.
1: Thank you.
3: This is NPR News.
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0: The comments of a candidate for the U.S. House have triggered condemnation from local Jewish leaders and national Democrats. We'll have the details in 15 minutes on WUNC News. Showers and thunderstorms today with highs in the low to mid 80s. It's 72 degrees in the Triangle, 73 in Fayetteville, 69 degrees in the Triad, and 74 degrees along the Outer Banks at 521. 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
2: 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I'm Leila Faldin.
3: And I'm Steve Inskeep. Our former colleague Martha Raddatz has covered the U.S. military for decades. She did it here at NPR and then at ABC News, all through the wars in Afghanistan and Iraq and beyond.

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1: I'm Indira Lakshmanan. 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
3: 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We'll explore the relationship between church and state through the lens of people who believe the United States is and should continue to be a Christian nation. That's up in 10 minutes on WUNC News. 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

Showers and thunderstorms today with highs in the low to mid 80s. Tonight, still rainy with lows in the upper 60s to low 70s. More rain and thunderstorms likely tomorrow with highs in the mid to upper 80s.

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1: 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It's 72 degrees in the Triangle, 74 in Fayetteville, 69 degrees in the Triad, and 74 degrees along the Outer Banks at 6 o'clock. Good morning. Middle Eastern countries react to news of a potential deal to end war. It's Monday, May 25th. I'm Brianna Atkinson. This is Morning Edition from WUNC News. Key terms for the deal are still being settled between Washington and Tehran. Africa races to contain a fast-spreading Ebola outbreak. Fast fashion giant Shein has bought clothing retailer Everlane, a very different company. In North Carolina, swing voters say they aren't ready to abandon President Trump and his party, despite frustrations. And a bridge in the western part of the state will offer safe passage to hikers.

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1: Live from NPR News in Washington, I'm Windsor Johnston. Secretary of State Marco Rubio says talks continue with Iran, but cautions there's no agreement yet to end the conflict.
2: As the president said, he's not in a hurry. He's not going to make a bad deal. I mean, the president's not going to make a bad agreement. So let's see what happens. We're going to give diplomacy every chance to succeed before we explore the alternatives.
1: The proposed framework for a peace deal is said to include a 60-day ceasefire, reopening the Strait of Hormuz, and additional talks over Tehran's nuclear program. Iran's foreign ministry says the two sides have made progress, but cautions that several key issues remain unresolved. The reported agreement has split congressional Republicans, with some arguing it's too lenient on Iran. Israeli airstrikes in Gaza are intensifying. Palestinian officials say 30 people have been killed in the past week and nearly 900 since a ceasefire deal was reached in October. NPR's Anas Baba reports from Gaza City.
3: Israeli forces are expanding military operations across Gaza. Palestinian residents say the military is mostly issuing advanced warning before striking residential building where many displaced families are sheltering. Early Sunday, Gaza health officials said an Israeli airstrike in central Gaza killed a couple with their infant child. That followed a strike Saturday in northern Gaza that officials say hit a police site, killing 5 officers and 2 children. Israel's military says Gaza police force are tied to Hamas and are legitimate targets. Gaza officials accuses Israel of undermining public security. Meanwhile, Palestinians in Gaza are unable to travel to Saudi Arabia for Hajj pilgrimage, which begins this week. The Gaza borders continue to be mostly closed, except in rare cases. Anas Baba, NPR News, Gaza City.
1: Texas will wrap up primary elections on Tuesday after a week of early voting. The most anticipated result will be from the Republican runoff for U.S. Senate between incumbent Senator John Cornyn and the state's Attorney General Ken Paxton, whom President Trump endorsed. Blaise Gainey from the Texas Newsroom reports.
4: The 4th-term Senator John Cornyn said at a campaign stop on Friday that this race now feels like it has the most at stake out of any race he's been in. And that's absolutely true for him. He's mostly run comfortable races, but that endorsement from Trump has raised this to a level he hasn't faced. And for Paxton, he sort of moved forward as if he's already won. He's focusing most of his time on the general election opponent, Democrat James Tallarico. And polls before the endorsement showed Paxton with anywhere from a 3-to-12-point lead. Now, with the president's backing, that lead is expected to be larger. I'm Blaise Gainey in Austin.
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0: This is WUNC News. I'm Brianna Atkinson. The advocacy group for state employees is calling on lawmakers to avoid cutting vacant jobs in this year's budget. Legislative leaders have announced plans for 3% raises and bonuses for most state workers. Teachers, law enforcement, and correctional officers would get more. Budget writers are still working out the details for how to pay those raises, and the State Employees Association of North Carolina, or SENIC, is concerned that earlier budget bills would cut hundreds of vacant jobs. Artis Watkins is SENIC's executive director.
5: Since 2009, the number of state employees who are on the job has decreased in North Carolina because we have jobs frozen right now. We have added 2 million taxpayers, 2 million citizens since 2009. So things like DMV happen when you do exactly that. You don't increase the number of employees you have. How you would cut any more is mind-blowing to me.
0: Watkins says positions are vacant because salaries are too low. House Republicans have proposed a slate of rules for the development of data centers that use at least 100 megawatts of power. They say it's intended to protect electricity users from paying for development of the facilities and protect against potential negative impacts. The bill would require these data centers to limit water consumption, conduct site assessments, and prevent local governments from providing subsidies to developers. Middle school girls in Greensboro will have the chance to attend a free summer camp focused on green initiatives. Naomi Brown has more.
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0: 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Showers and thunderstorms today with highs in the low to mid-80s. 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
3: 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I'm Brianna Atkinson. Africa races to contain a fast-spreading Ebola outbreak threatening 10 countries. We'll have the details in 15 minutes on WUNC. 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Showers and thunderstorms today with highs in the low to mid 80s. Tonight, still rainy with lows in the upper 60s to low 70s. More rain and thunderstorms likely tomorrow with highs in the mid to upper 80s. It's 73 degrees in the Triangle, 74 in Fayetteville, 69 degrees in the Triad, and 74 degrees along the Outer Banks at 621.
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5: I'm Layla Faldin.
6: And I'm Michelle Martin. Good morning. A few days ago, we left our Washington, D.C. studios to join a group of seniors who are gathering together for an hour of meditation and journaling.
7: Thank you. How are you?
8: I'm Liana King. I'm the Around Town, D.C. program manager at Iona, and this is the Mindful Journaling Session.
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1: 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I'm Brianna Atkinson. 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And BritBox, taking viewers to worlds of drama, romance, and scandal with new original period dramas, featuring the other Bennett sister from the world of Jane Austen, streaming at BritBox.com. This is WUNC News. I'm Brianna Atkinson. State lawmakers are proposing a major investment into teacher pay. But as Liz Schlimmer reports, that investment is not as much as the state spends on private school vouchers.
2: A majority of students who used a state-funded voucher to leave a public school were white, native English speakers who are not economically disadvantaged and do not have a disability. They most commonly live in Wake or Mecklenburg counties. That's according to a report the State Board of Education received earlier this month. For comparison, more than half of North Carolina public school students are economically disadvantaged and non-white. Beginning last school year, any family, regardless of income, could apply for the state-funded voucher to attend a private school. Before that, it was restricted to students from lower-income families. Overall, a majority of students who received an opportunity scholarship, about 89%, had already attended a private school before the vouchers were expanded. Liz Schlemmer, WUNC News.
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1: Naomi Brown reporting. A first-of-its-kind bridge will open in western North Carolina later this year. It'll offer safe passage to hikers and wildlife over a busy highway. Bradley George reports.
4: Stoccoa Gap is in the far western corner of the state, close to Georgia and Tennessee. It's a popular spot for day hikes on the Appalachian Trail, but for decades, walkers have had to cross NC Highway 143 to get from one side of the trail to the other. Wildlife have also been killed by passing cars. In 2022, the State Department of Transportation broke ground on a bridge that will allow people and animals to pass over the road. It's part of a $681 million project to improve safety for drivers and hikers in the area. Bradley George, WUNC News.
1: Showers and thunderstorms today with highs in the low to mid-80s. 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
0: It's Morning Edition from NPR News. I'm Leila Faldig.
5: And I'm Steve Inskeep. What are some swing voters saying in a potential presidential swing state? Voters in North Carolina say they do not like how the president is handling the economy or the war in Iran, and also say they are not ready to abandon Trump or his party. NPR's Ashley Lopez reports on two recent focus groups.
6: These two online focus groups featured 12 voters in North Carolina who voted for Joe Biden in 2020 and then Trump in 2024. And what most of these voters expressed was a deep frustration that Trump is out of touch when it comes to the economy.
7: He's always been out of touch with our economics, but because he's laser focused on just the war, he's not thinking that $100 in groceries only gets me two bags of food. Doesn't even last me a week.
6: That's Vicky. She, like all participants, took part in these focus groups conducted by messaging and market research firms Engages and Sago under the condition that her last name wouldn't be used. Vicky's frustration was shared by a lot of these voters. In fact, 9 of the 12 said they feel more economically anxious than they did before Trump took office again. April is among those voters.
8: I don't think he really understands the American people, what we are going through, what we're surfing with.
6: But when asked if they overall approve or disapprove of the job Trump is doing, half said they still mostly approve. Steve is one of those voters.
9: He's done a lot of what he said he was going to do: immigration, rule of law, doing things for the working families through his tax revisions and stuff like that.
6: The 12 participants have a mix of political affiliations. 7 of the voters who participated identified as independents. 4 said they were Republicans and 1 identified as a Democrat. Rich Tao with Engages, who moderated the focus group, said he heard 2 sets of reasons why half these voters are sticking with Trump.
10: One is that a number of them cited what he's done at the border as being something they thought was important that they supported.
6: And even though other swing voters expressed concern about the chaos surrounding Trump's immigration crackdown, wars abroad, and inflammatory social media posts, Tao says many of these voters are looking beyond incidents that have gotten him in hot water.
10: And the second is that despite everything that they're unhappy with, and there's certainly a lot they complained about, they still see him as a strong leader.
6: In fact, 9 of the 12 participants described Trump as strong, and none said he was weak. This is in stark contrast to how these voters talk about Democrats. Even though half these voters are unhappy with the president, none said they plan to vote for Democrats this coming fall specifically to counteract Trump. Vivian, who identifies as a Democrat, says the party's infighting is a real problem.
11: I believe they need to show a united front.
6: This is something participant April thinks is holding the party back, too.
8: I think they need to come together. I think everybody's is going their own way. They don't know what to do. They're so upset at what the Republicans are doing. They don't think to come together themselves to be stronger so they can outdo what the Republicans are doing.
6: Rich Tao with Engages says it's clear that even amidst frustrations with the economy, these voters' positive associations with Trump are sticking. But many of the negative perceptions of Democrats are also sticking, which could be a hurdle for the party this fall. Ashley Lopez, NPR News.

0: on the next Due South. We travel to the North Carolina mountains this Memorial Day to Cherokee, where we hear the story about restoring the name of a mountain in the Smokies. Then the history of a pioneering photographer who opened his lens to the Great Smoky Mountains National Park, and saying goodbye to Good Eats at KNW on Due South.
1: 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Hear stories behind the stories from Editor-in-Chief Elizabeth Hudson, humorous science insights from Eleanor Spicer Rice, and more on June 13th. ourstate.com/trips. And thanks to Drs. John F. and Barbara Holland Chapman for their leadership gift and support of reporting in all fields of education. Showers and thunderstorms today with highs in the low to mid 80s. Tonight, still rainy with lows in the upper 60s to low 70s. More rain and thunderstorms likely tomorrow with highs in the mid to upper 80s. It's 73 degrees in the Triangle, 74 in Fayetteville, 69 degrees in the Triad, and 74 degrees along the Outer Banks at 6:51. 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
2: From Marketplace, I'm Nova Safo. Good morning. A new U.S. Department of Interior report confirms what many already feared. The Colorado River system, which pumps out water to 40 million people in seven western states, is looking grim. It was already depleted from drought, and a dry winter out west brought little snow to replenish it. There's concern now for hydropower, the structural integrity of major dams, and for keeping taps flowing in Phoenix, Tucson, and elsewhere. Marketplace's Caitlin Tan has more.
4: Kyle Rohrink just finished looking through the latest federal report.
5: This is the scariest thing I have ever seen in terms of Colorado River projections.
4: He's with the Great Basin Water Network, a water conservation group.
5: This is unprecedented. I can't stress that enough.
4: And if the West has another mild winter, Jack Schmidt, who heads up Colorado River Research at Utah State.
6: Draconian steps will have to be taken to further reduce water consumption.
4: That could mean less water for golf courses in Phoenix, more people in Vegas ticketed for overwatering their lawns. But Schmidt says the bulk of cutbacks has to come from agriculture.
6: That keeps it from being a catastrophe.
4: Nearly three quarters of water goes to irrigation.
7: You hate to tell farmers what to grow and what not to grow. They call this crop shaming, in particular with respect to alfalfa.
4: Brad Udall is a water and climate scientist with Colorado State.
7: Logically, one way it works is an infusion of dollars.
4: A coalition of conservation groups, tribes, and other stakeholders is asking Congress for $2 billion to take measures like buying out farmers so they send more water downstream. I'm Caitlin Tan for Marketplace.
2: Stock and bond markets in the U.S. are closed for Memorial Day, but energy markets are trading. Global benchmark Brent crude this morning is down below $100 for the first time in 5 weeks. The decline follows mixed messages about how close Iran and the U.S. may be to reaching an initial peace deal and reopening the Strait of Hormuz, the vital waterway for global oil. President Trump on Saturday said an agreement had been largely negotiated, but both sides have since tempered expectations.
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2: The number of Latino-owned businesses is growing at a fast pace. In California and Florida, they're making up the majority of newly created firms. That's according to a recent report. A lot of these companies are tech-focused but lack access to venture capital. Marketplace's senior economics contributor, Chris Farrell, has been digging into the numbers and joins me now. Good morning.
8: Good morning.
2: So what did you find out about Latino entrepreneurs?
8: Well, you know, I was really struck by the scale and the scope of Latino entrepreneurs. I mean, Latino-owned businesses rose by nearly 48% between 2017 and 2023. By the way, at the same time, the ranks of white-owned businesses dropped by nearly 3%. So about half of Latino-owned businesses operate internationally, and taken all together, they've created more net new firms and more jobs than any other ethnic or racial group. And these insights, they're drawn from the world's longest title, the 11th Annual State of Latino Entrepreneurship Report by the Stanford Latino Entrepreneurship Initiative at Stanford Graduate School of Business.
2: Academics with long titles. I've never heard of such a thing.
8: Shocking, I know.
2: I understand a quarter of these businesses are in tech. Are there other areas of concentration?
8: Absolutely. There's concentration in certain sectors like construction, accommodation, transportation. Still, what stood out to me is how big the tech-centric Latino-owned businesses have become. Companies like Stoke Therapeutics, it's a clinical-stage biotechnology company headquartered in Bedford, Massachusetts.
9: One of the reasons why I like to talk about my story and founding Stoke and give myself as an example is because I would love to inspire more Latinas to pursue that career, to pursue that career path.
8: So Isabel Aznarez is head of research and co-founder of Stoke, and both she and her co-founder were born in Uruguay, and the company's platform technology is named Tango, after the dance, and it targets the underlying cause of severe genetic diseases. And the current focus is on treating Tourette syndrome. It's a devastating disease that starts with severe seizures among children.
2: All right. Well, that in particular sounds like a very capital intensive business. How was her experience raising money for her company?
8: Okay. So the founders, they started the company in 2014, and it's now publicly traded, has more than 200 employees. But she remembers that in those early years of fundraising with the venture capitalists, she didn't have many peers in the room.
9: What I did observe at that time is that very often I was not just the only Latina in the room, but I was the only woman in the room.
2: Well, the report pointed out that existing networks are important for raising money early on. Has access to capital for Latino entrepreneurs improved at all in the years since her experience?
8: So she says a little bit, but this report emphasizes the persistent barriers to capital, including, by the way, getting a mere sliver of early-stage venture capital funding, less than 2%. By the way, I just want to throw in one last observation. While bigger companies weren't particularly affected, federal immigration enforcement is a, quote, top five most impactful challenge for smaller Latino-owned businesses.
2: Marketplace's senior economics contributor, Chris Farrell, thank you very much.
8: Thanks a lot.
2: Representatives from the U.S. and Mexico sit down today for the first negotiations to update the trade agreement between the two countries and Canada, what's known as the USMCA. The review is baked into the deal. It was initially expected to be a relatively low-stakes process, but the Trump administration's tariff policies have changed that. U.S. Trade Representative Jamison Greer says one of the items up for discussion is rules of origin, as in how much of the stuff in, say, automobiles must be manufactured regionally to avoid tariffs. A reminder, Canada and Mexico are the U.S.'s top trading partners. I'm Nova Safo with the Marketplace Morning Report. From APM, American Public Media.
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1: 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Showers and thunderstorms today with highs in the low to mid 80s. Tonight, still rainy with lows in the upper 60s to low 70s. It's 73 degrees in the Triangle, 74 in Fayetteville, 70 degrees in the Triad, and 74 degrees along the Outer Banks at 7 o'clock. Good morning. Trump is touting a breakthrough in negotiations to end the Iran war. It's Monday, May 25th. I'm Brianna Atkinson. This is Morning Edition from WUNC News. Middle Eastern countries are reacting to news of a potential deal to end the war. Meanwhile, Africa races to contain a fast-spreading Ebola outbreak. Pope Leo XIV is weighing in on AI. In North Carolina, state lawmakers are investing into teacher pay, but not as much as private school vouchers. And one of the nation's oldest insurance companies wants to incentivize good health and longevity.

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1: Also said the shooting underscored the importance of a White House ballroom that will, quote, be a safe and secure space. Shondalise Duster, NPR News.
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5: 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The comments of a candidate for the U.S. House have triggered condemnation from local Jewish leaders and national Democrats. 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Showers and thunderstorms today with highs in the low to mid 80s. Tonight, still rainy with lows in the upper 60s to low 70s. More rain and thunderstorms likely tomorrow with highs in the mid to upper 80s. It's 73 degrees in the Triangle, 74 in Fayetteville, 70 degrees in the Triad, and 74 degrees along the Outer Banks at 7:21. 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
2: 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I'm Leila Fadel.
7: And I'm Steve Inskeep. Our former colleague Martha Raddatz has covered the U.S. military for decades. She did it here at NPR and then at ABC News, all through the wars in Afghanistan and Iraq and beyond. During all those years, Martha has kept track of veterans, meeting them on battlefields and following up, often years later.
8: I have always considered myself kind of a bridge. I can help those people who do not understand the military, who don't understand that these are the guys next door who, 4 days before they were in a war zone, were in a minivan taking their kids to school.
7: Martha Raddatz tells the stories of veterans in a book called The Hero Next Door. She's going to share just one story with us on this Memorial Day. It's the story of Mark Little. She first met him in 2007 when Mark Little was an Army second lieutenant leading patrols in Iraq.
8: Mark and the Humvee he was in had rolled over an improvised explosive device, an IED, and those are so deadly. So Mark rolls over it. Here's a tremendous boom, but checks out. He's fine, but was kind of loopy. It turned out he had a very extreme concussion. They told him he could not go anywhere. He could not do anything. He could not go back because of this injury, and all he wanted to do was get back there. And you see that all the time. I'm going back. I'm going to try to do it. He did paperwork for a month, which he hated.

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1: 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Investing in securities involves the risk of loss. This is WUNC News. I'm Brianna Atkinson. State lawmakers are proposing a major investment in teacher pay. But as Liz Schlemmer reports, that investment is not as much as the state spends on private school vouchers.
2: A majority of students who used a state-funded voucher to leave a public school were white, native English speakers who are not economically disadvantaged and do not have a disability. They most commonly live in Wake or Mecklenburg counties. That's according to a report the State Board of Education received earlier this month. For comparison, more than half of North Carolina public school students are economically disadvantaged and non-white. Beginning last school year, any family, regardless of income, could apply for the state-funded voucher to attend a private school. Before that, it was restricted to students from lower-income families. Overall, a majority of students who received an opportunity scholarship, about 89%, had already attended a private school before the vouchers were expanded. Liz Schlemmer, WUNC News.
1: A new monument will be unveiled in honor of forgotten servicemen and women in Fayetteville's annual Memorial Day ceremony. The event starts at 10 a.m. in Freedom Memorial Park in Fayetteville. A first-of-its-kind bridge will open in western North Carolina later this year. It'll offer safe passage to hikers and wildlife over a busy highway. Bradley George reports.
3: Stoccoa Gap is in the far western corner of the state, close to Georgia and Tennessee. It's a popular spot for day hikes on the Appalachian Trail. But for decades, walkers have had to cross NC Highway 143 to get from one side of the trail to the other. Wildlife have also been killed by passing cars. In 2022, the State Department of Transportation broke ground on a bridge that will allow people and animals to pass over the road. It's part of a $681 million project to improve safety for drivers and hikers in the area. Bradley George, WUNC News.
1: Georgia Tech beat the North Carolina Tar Heels yesterday to claim the ACC Baseball Championship title. UNC will be one of 16 to host the NCAA Baseball Championships. It'll take place Friday through Sunday. Showers and thunderstorms today with highs in the low to mid-80s. 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
5: And I'm Layla Faldin. Good morning. Lots of people wake up intending to eat well and exercise, but have a hard time following through. That was my intention this morning. Let's see what happens. Could money be a motivator, though? NPR's Allison Aubrey reports on why a life insurance company wants to gamify good health.
6: Imagine if you earned a Starbucks gift card just from making it to your spin class, or got a new Apple Watch after hitting an exercise streak. That's what Matt Hudak, a financial planner, is going for. He has a life insurance policy through the life insurance company John Hancock, which makes him eligible for rewards.
7: So if I exercise and produce enough activity points, so 10 points, 20 points, or 30 points per activity, and I accumulate 500 or more, my Apple Watch, I don't have to pay for it that month.
6: Hudak is enrolled in the company's Vitality Reward Program. Policyholders earn points by completing all sorts of activities, including exercise, purchasing healthy foods, tracking sleep, as well as getting preventive screenings and checkups.
7: So this is my personal policy Vitality app. So I've already got 5,400 points. I'm silver, approaching gold.
6: Just like tiers in a frequent flyer program, giving more rewards as people fly more, Vitality members earn more rewards as they adopt and stick with more healthy habits.
7: It's kind of a nice incentive.
6: The program was designed to help people live longer, healthier lives, explains John Hancock's CEO, Brooks Tingle.
8: We called this business the life insurance business for hundreds of years. Really, it was death insurance. And it was all about, hey, you're going to die, you should be prepared. And that's still valuable, don't get me wrong, But what we've done is literally turn it on its head and said, this is about living and living better.
6: And importantly, Brooks Tingle says this is also very good for the company's bottom line.
8: The way our business works is you pay us premiums, and the longer we're able to collect, guess what? The more money we make. So, hey, you want to live a long, healthy life. Guess what? It's good for us, too. So let's partner and try to achieve that outcome.
6: One of the most popular features is spinning a virtual wheel to win a prize. Cardiologist Dr. Darius Mozafarian says people just love games.
9: What's exciting about gamification is it's not just about the dollar amount. It's about making it fun and exciting and having prizes. And a lot of evidence shows that that actually really works quite well.
6: Mozafarian helped John Hancock design a fruit and vegetable discount as part of the program.
9: It's exactly what we need to be doing to look for win-wins that are both economically good for everybody and also good for health and well-being.
6: It can be hard to change people's behavior, says Dr. Samir Sinha, a geriatrician at Sinai Health System and the University Health Network in Toronto. So he says it's not yet clear if rewards programs like this one will actually have the intended effect.
10: However, if this can actually ingrain some healthy behaviors that become lifelong habits, this might actually create a longevity dividend.
6: And Sinha says this is not a new concept.
10: People will be familiar with car insurance policies where they'll actually say, if you allow us to track your driving and we know that you're a person who doesn't speed, we're going to actually lower your insurance rates as well.
6: Matt Hudak says the weekly activity tracker keeps him on his toes.
7: It's Monday and it's zero, right? So I got to get going.
6: And the prize at the end of the week can be that extra nudge to follow through. Allison Aubrey, NPR News.
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12: On the next Due South, we travel to the North Carolina mountains this Memorial Day to Cherokee, where we hear the story about restoring the name of a mountain in the Smokies. Then the history of a pioneering photographer who opened his lens to the Great Smoky Mountains National Park and saying goodbye to Good Eats at KNW on Due South.
1: 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In Farrington House Restaurant, celebrating over 40 years of dining in a garden setting just south of Chapel Hill. Reservations, seasonal menu, and more details at farrington.com. Washington and Tehran appear close to a breakthrough agreement that could halt the war. We'll have the details in 20 minutes on WUNC News. Showers and thunderstorms today with highs in the low to mid 80s. Tonight, still rainy, with lows in the upper 60s to low 70s. More rain and thunderstorms likely tomorrow, with highs in the mid to upper 80s. It's 74 degrees in the Triangle, 74 in Fayetteville, 70 degrees in the Triad, and 75 in the Outer Banks at 7:52.
5: 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I'm Leila Fadel.
4: And I'm Steve Inskeep. In a new survey, Americans say religion is gaining greater influence over our government. In the same survey, most people say the rising influence of religion makes them uncomfortable. This week, NPR is taking a close look at the relationship between church and state. NPR religion correspondent Jason DeRose is on the line. Jason, good morning.
13: Good morning.
4: Why look at this now?
13: Well, we've covered a series of moves by the Trump administration that made us want to go deeper. Among them, a recent Justice Department report on anti-Christian bias that describes policy differences as being motivated by anti-Christian animus. Earlier this month, the administration organized a prayer service at the National Mall that included cabinet members praying in front of a giant cross. And at other times, people from within the administration have appeared to specifically be promoting Christianity.
14: We have been And by the grace of God, we always will be a Christian nation.
15: In the end, we do not answer to bureaucrats in Washington. We answer to God in heaven. We do. We answer to God in heaven.
16: Prayer is not a religious act. It's a national necessity.
15: We have to bring back our religion. We have to bring back Christianity in this country.
13: Those are the voices of Vice President J.D. Vance, President Trump, and Paula White Cain, the head of the White House Faith Office.
4: I guess we should note presidents have said things like, God bless America, God bless the troops for many, many generations. But this seems to be a little bit more.
13: Right.
4: And some people use the phrase Christian nationalism. Is that this?
13: Well, Christian nationalism is this ideology that merges Christian identity with national identity. Pew Research just this month released a study looking at how people view religion's influence on American government. The lead author of that report is Chip Rotolo. He says until recently, a lot of people didn't even know what the term Christian nationalism means, but as understanding has increased, so have reactions to it.
17: Now, about 3 in 10 Americans have an unfavorable view. And about 1 in 10 Americans have a favorable view.
4: Okay, so more people dislike it than like it, but it sounds like most people didn't even have an opinion of Christian nationalism.
13: Right, but Rotolo also asked about 3 concrete ideas related to Christian nationalism. 1, that the Bible should have greater influence than the will of the people in making laws. 2, that the government should stop enforcing church-state separation. And 3, that the government should declare the U.S. an officially Christian nation. And Pew's survey found that nearly 40% endorse at least one of those views.
4: Oh, so if you take away the label Christian nationalist, you do find a lot of support for this. What about people who explicitly support Christian nationalism? What are they saying?
13: Well, let's break that term apart, Steve. Here's how R.R. Reno, the editor of the conservative Christian journal First Things, defines nationalism.
18: Nationalism is rooted in a judgment that we have to restore solidarity, that we need to defend national sovereignty, that we need to buttress the things that we share in common.
13: He says that's good, and Reno says the Christian version of nationalism is even better.
18: Christianity provides a sense that the purposes of life are much greater than merely the political. And this functions as a limit on political extremism.
13: But critics of Christian nationalism say it undermines the founding American principle of the separation of church and state. In that Pew poll I talked about earlier, more than half of Americans said they want the government to enforce that separation. They don't want this increased promotion of Christianity by the government.
4: I appreciate learning that there's this big mix of opinions, Jason, and so maybe it is a good time to have this series. What's ahead in it?
13: Well, we'll hear from NPR reporters, our partners at Religion News Service, and from a member station reporter. Among the stories, we're looking at how a Christian lawmaker in Ohio is influencing education policy there, how a painting of George Washington praying is used to argue the founding fathers were devout Christians, even though the moment depicted is apocryphal. Mm. We'll report on a Christian worship song being used at conservative political rallies. And I'll have a story about how the Trump administration quotes Jesus to promote specific policy initiatives.
4: NPR religion correspondent Jason DeRose giving us a glimpse of the series Church and State. We'll be listening. Thanks.
13: You're welcome.
5: We're heading into hurricane season in the U.S. Wildfires are already burning, and there's drought across much of the country. NPR's Michael Copley looks at what homeowners and renters can do now to prepare for disaster.
19: Insurance is supposed to help you recover when bad things happen, like your house burns or gets battered by a storm. 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
20: Rebuilding costs have been escalating so quickly that we're seeing huge percentages of homes that are destroyed in disasters don't have enough coverage on them.
19: You should also check the deductible on your insurance policy. 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
19: 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You need a separate policy for that, which most people buy through the National Flood Insurance Program. 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Heller suggests doing it every year. using a cell phone to record a video of the stuff inside your home or apartment.
20: It makes it a lot easier to remember what you had in the wake of the trauma of loss.
19: And finally, insurance and disaster experts say homeowners need to keep up with maintenance around their property, like trimming trees and clearing roofs and gutters of flammable material, like leaves and branches. David Buhacker is a lawyer who represents policyholders in disputes with insurance companies. He says insurance policies don't usually state that homeowners have to do things like cutting back tree limbs that hang over their house.
0: But what it will say is, we don't owe to pay you for damages due to neglect or your failure to care for your home or whatever.
19: Ultimately, the goal is to be able to recover as quickly as possible if there's a disaster. Heller of the Consumer Federation of America says that means doing everything you can to protect yourself.
20: Both by strengthening our homes, preparing for the eventual catastrophe, and documenting what we have.
19: And if you need information about local resources for things like disaster recovery and housing assistance, you can call 211 for help. Michael Copley, NPR News.
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1: 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I'm Brianna Atkinson. 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And thanks to the Grable Foundation for supporting education reporting from WUNC News. It's 74 degrees in the Triangle, 74 in Fayetteville, 70 degrees in the Triad, and 75 degrees along the Outer Banks at 8 o'clock. Good morning. Middle Eastern countries react to news of a potential deal to end war. It's Monday, May 25th. I'm Brianna Atkinson. This is Morning Edition from WUNC News. Key terms for the deal are still being settled between Washington and Tehran. Africa races to contain a fast-spreading Ebola outbreak. Fast fashion giant Shein has bought clothing retailer Everlane, a very different company. In North Carolina, swing voters say they aren't ready to abandon President Trump and his party, despite frustrations. And a bridge in the western part of the state will offer safe passage to hikers.

0: 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Information about how the community can understand their risks, assess how to cool down during extreme high heat days, and more can be found at raleighnc.gov.
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2: 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We'll have the details in 15 minutes on WUNC News. 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Showers and thunderstorms today with highs in the low to mid-80s. Tonight, still rainy with lows in the upper 60s to low 70s. More rain and thunderstorms likely tomorrow with highs in the mid to upper 80s. It's 74 degrees in the Triangle, 75 in Fayetteville, 71 in the Triad, and 75 degrees along the Outer Banks. 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
5: I'm Layla Faldin.
6: And I'm Michelle Martin. Good morning. A few days ago, we left our Washington, D.C. studios to join a group of seniors who are gathering together for an hour of meditation and journaling.
7: Thank you. How are you?
8: I'm Liana King. I'm the Around Town, D.C. program manager at Iona, and this is the mindful journaling session.
6: King greeted us and a handful of regulars to her group.
9: This is Nancy and Sophia.
10: Hello. How are you?
9: And Jan is coming late. Hopefully she'll be in a few minutes.
6: The group was originally scheduled to meet for just 4 weeks, but they enjoyed the practice so much they asked if they could keep coming.
8: They wanted to continue, and I wanted to continue.
6: First came the short meditation session.
9: Well, thank you all for joining today. It's nice to have a full table.
11: Did you get a name?
12: Do you need a journal?
13: I will, I'm Bruce.
11: Okay, Bruce.
9: Your color.
13: The color of the name?
11: Another. Yeah, there's this little nib. I got you.
6: The Bruce was Bruce Feiler. You might recognize his voice from his PBS miniseries about the Bible or from talking about one of his many books. His latest, called A Time to Gather, is about exactly that, gathering, why it matters so much and what we lose when we don't. And while this group was busy journaling, we moved next door to ask him why he says we need rituals like this more than ever. I started by asking him why, after writing books about everything from the Bible to surviving cancer, he got interested in this topic.
14: I was going through a difficult time. I had lost my father. I was losing my mother. We dropped our children off at college. And I had this very distinct feeling. I felt homesick in my own home. And what I craved more than anything was a means to reconnect with people. And that's when I stumbled into what I now think of as maybe one of the great untold stories of our time, which is that around the world,

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1: 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This is WUNC News. I'm Brianna Atkinson. State lawmakers are proposing a major investment into teacher pay. But as Liz Schlemmer reports, that investment is not as much as the state spends on private school vouchers.
2: A majority of students who used a state-funded voucher to leave a public school were white, native English speakers who are not economically disadvantaged and do not have a disability. They most commonly live in Wake or Mecklenburg counties. That's according to a report the State Board of Education received earlier this month. For comparison, more than half of North Carolina public school students are economically disadvantaged and non-white. Beginning last school year, any family, regardless of income, could apply for the state-funded voucher to attend a private school. Before that, it was restricted to students from lower-income families. Overall, a majority of students who received an opportunity scholarship, about 89%, had already attended a private school before the vouchers were expanded. Liz Schlemmer, WUNC News.
1: Middle school girls in Greensboro will have the chance to attend a free summer camp focused on green initiatives. 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
1: Naomi Brown reporting. A first-of-its-kind bridge will open in western North Carolina later this year. It'll offer safe passage to hikers and wildlife over a busy highway. Bradley George reports.
4: Stoccoa Gap is in the far western corner of the state, close to Georgia and Tennessee. It's a popular spot for day hikes on the Appalachian Trail. But for decades, walkers have had to cross NC Highway 143 to get from one side of the trail to the other. Wildlife have also been killed by passing cars. In 2022, the State Department of Transportation broke ground on a bridge that will allow people and animals to pass over the road. It's part of a $681 million project to improve safety for drivers and hikers in the area. Bradley George, WUNC News.
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0: It's Morning Edition from NPR News. I'm Leila Faldig.
5: And I'm Steve Inskeep. What are some swing voters saying in a potential presidential swing state? Voters in North Carolina say they do not like how the president is handling the economy or the war in Iran, and also say they are not ready to abandon Trump or his party. NPR's Ashley Lopez reports on two recent focus groups.
6: These two online focus groups featured 12 voters in North Carolina who voted for Joe Biden in 2020 and then Trump in 2024. And what most of these voters expressed was a deep frustration that Trump is out of touch when it comes to the economy.
7: He's always been out of touch with our economics, but because he's laser focused on just the war, he's not thinking that $100 in groceries only gets me two bags of food. Doesn't even last me a week.
6: That's Vicky. She, like all participants, took part in these focus groups conducted by messaging and market research firms Engages and Sago under the condition that her last name wouldn't be used. Vicky's frustration was shared by a lot of these voters. In fact, 9 of the 12 said they feel more economically anxious than they did before Trump took office again. April is among those voters.
8: I don't think he really understands the American people, what we are going through, what we're suffering with.
6: But when asked if they overall approve or disapprove of the job Trump is doing, half said they still mostly approve. Steve is one of those voters.
9: He's done a lot of what he said he was going to do: immigration, rule of law, doing things for the working families through his tax revisions and stuff like that.
6: The 12 participants have a mix of political affiliations. Seven of the voters who participated identified as independents. Four said they were Republicans and one identified as a Democrat. Rich Tao with Engages, who moderated the focus group, said he heard two sets of reasons why half these voters are sticking with Trump.
10: One is that a number of them cited what he's done at the border as being something they thought was important that they supported.
6: And even though other swing voters expressed concern about the chaos surrounding Trump's immigration crackdown, wars abroad, and inflammatory social media posts, Tao says many of these voters are looking beyond incidents that have gotten him in hot water.
10: And the second is that despite everything that they're unhappy with, and there's certainly a lot they complained about, they still see him as a strong leader.
6: In fact, 9 of the 12 participants described Trump as strong, and none said he was weak. This is in stark contrast to how these voters talk about Democrats. Even though half these voters are unhappy with the president, none said they plan to vote for Democrats this coming fall specifically to counteract Trump. Vivian, who identifies as a Democrat, says the party's infighting is a real problem.
11: I believe they need to show a united front.
6: This is something participant April thinks is holding the party back, too.
8: I think they need to come together. I think everybody's is going their own way. They don't know what to do. They're so upset at what the Republicans are doing. They don't think to come together themselves to be stronger so they can outdo what the Republicans are doing.
6: Rich Tao with Engages says it's clear that even amidst frustrations with the economy, these voters' positive associations with Trump are sticking. But many of the negative perceptions of Democrats are also sticking, which could be a hurdle for the party this fall. Ashley Lopez, NPR News.

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0: You've heard of mom brain, but how do men's brains change when they become fathers?
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3: 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Showers and thunderstorms today with highs in the low to mid 80s. Tonight, still rainy with lows in the upper 60s to low 70s. It's 74 degrees in the Triangle, 78 in Fayetteville, 74 in the Triad, and 78 degrees along the Outer Banks at 11:20.
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1: This is Due South on WUNC News. I'm Leonida Inge. Stewed okra, fried chicken, hot cornbread, and Jell-O. Food and wine editor Kat Kinsman remembers K&W Cafeteria and when she ate there for the first time with her husband.
2: Just like I fell in love with him instantly, I fell in love with this place so quickly and helplessly and easily.
1: Saying goodbye to K&W, then to Western North Carolina, where famous cellist Yo-Yo Ma connects with nature in Cherokee. We hear the story of restoring the name of a mountain in the Smokies.
3: It's just a single word in the entire language of Salagi, but it is this small step towards reframing how we think of the land that we're on.
1: All that and more on Due South. The news is next.
4: Live from NPR News in Washington, I'm Amy Held. In California, Orange County fire officials have announced they have eliminated the catastrophic threat of explosion in an overheating chemical tank. They say pressure's been relieved and the temperature stabilized overnight. Tens of thousands of residents remain under evacuation orders. Regional officials say the U.S. is close to a deal with Iran to end the war and reopen the Strait of Hormuz. Iran has indicated disagreements remain. Ali Vaez directs the Iran project at the International Crisis Group.
5: This is really a superficial deal. It's just a one-page understanding versus the 159-page deal that we had in 2015 to put Iran's nuclear program in a box and under very rigorous monitoring. It is obviously much better compared to the alternative, which is a return to a conflict which had turned into a lose-lose dynamic.
4: Reuters reports that Iran's top negotiator is in Doha today for talks on a potential deal with Qatar's prime minister. Texas wraps up primary elections tomorrow. And the most anticipated contest is the Republican Senate runoff. President Trump stepped in, endorsing State Attorney General Ken Paxton. Blaise Gainey from the Texas Newsroom reports.
6: The four-term Senator John Cornyn said that this race now feels like it has the most at stake out of any race he's been in. And that's absolutely true for him. He's mostly run comfortable races, but that endorsement from Trump raised this to a level he hasn't faced. And for Paxton, he sort of moved forward as if he's already won. He's focusing most of his time on the general election opponent, Democrat James Tallarico. And polls before the endorsement showed Paxton with anywhere from a 3 to 12 point lead. Now, with the president's backing, that lead is expected to be larger. I'm Blaise Gainey in Austin.
4: On this Memorial Day, the nation mourns its fallen service members, including at Arlington National Cemetery outside of Washington.
7: The ceremony that you are about to witness is the changing of the guard.
4: President Trump is to lay a wreath at the tomb of the unknown soldier there later today. 118 American soldiers fought and died for Ukraine, and Kyiv honored them today. NPR's Hannah Palomarenko reports.
8: The national anthems of Ukraine and the United States were sung together today at Saint Sophia Cathedral. Lauren Guillon took part in organizing the ceremony.
9: Today we will honor a special breed of an American who chose to come to Ukraine, not out of an official duty from their president, but out of a moral duty, a moral obligation.
8: Their names were inscribed on the background of the icons and then read out in a prayer. Hanna Palomarenko, NPR News, Kyiv.
4: It's NPR.
0: This is WUNC News. I'm Brianna Atkinson. High Point leaders are considering a new property tax relief program for low-income homeowners. It would cover up to half of a homeowner's city property tax bill. To qualify, residents would have to have owned a single-family home for at least 5 years, and its assessed value would have to be under $250,000. Officials say the initiative could mirror similar tax relief efforts already offered by Guilford County and Greensboro. A new bridge will offer safe passage to hikers and wildlife on the Appalachian Trail in western North Carolina. Bradley George reports. The city of Greensboro will host a free summer camp for middle school age girls focused on green initiatives. Naomi Brown has more. UNC's women lacrosse team lost to Northwestern in the NCAA championship. The Tar Heels scored 11 to the Wildcats 14 last night. The match snapped Carolina's 10-game winning streak. Showers and thunderstorms today with highs in the low to mid-80s. Tonight, still rainy, with lows in the upper 60s to low 70s. More rain and thunderstorms likely tomorrow with highs in the mid to upper 80s. It's 78 degrees in the Triangle, 82 in Fayetteville, 77 in the Triad, and 78 degrees along the Outer Banks at 12:06. 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

0: From the American Tobacco Historic District in downtown Durham, this is Due South on WUNC News. I'm Leonita Inge. For close to 90 years, a small chain of restaurants in North Carolina and Virginia was an institution of Southern food, a reliable staple for the Sunday after church crowd. Fried okra, chicken livers, sweet potato pie. You could have it all at K&W Cafeteria.
1: If I'd known it would be my last meal at K&W Cafeteria, I would have ordered both kinds of okra, fried and stewed, and said yes to the chocolate cream pie and dragged my hush puppies through gravy until the plate shone clean. There is no such thing as always. Order your vegetable congeal and cream pie while you may. You never know when the gravy train will reach its final destination, but it always does.
0: That's Kat Kinsman reading from her article, The Last Tray at K&W Cafeteria. Kat is the executive features editor at Food and Wine and host of their Tinfoil Swans podcast. Kat, I'm sorry we had to meet under these circumstances, but we are very glad to have you joining us on Due South.
1: I am brokenhearted about the reason that's bringing us together, but also it does my heart such good to get to speak with somebody who fully understands the importance and resonance of this chain and what a loss it is.
0: Oh, what a loss. Kat, do you remember the first time you went to a K&W cafeteria?
1: So vividly. I mean, I've been with my husband for 21 years, and it's probably exactly 21 years ago today that I heard about it for the first time, because I was at a diner with him and some of my best friends, and they started talking about this place, K&W, and fell into this rhythm of what it's like to go down the line there. Butter, 3 cent extra. May help you please. Gravy, what else? And it fixed in my brain. So when I finally went to High Point, where my husband Douglas is from, to meet his family, they initiated me by bringing me to K&W. And just like I fell in love with him instantly, I fell in love with this place so quickly and helplessly and easily.
0: Oh, how would you describe K&W to someone, say, who has moved here from California or New York? We have a lot of transplants in North Carolina who maybe they just never got a chance to go.
1: I wouldn't have understood it until I got there either. So I understand what that's like. It was a cafeteria. And if you hadn't been in a cafeteria
0: clean cafeteria.
1: Right. I hadn't been to a cafeteria so much since, you know, probably my college days. You walk up on there, actually, you get up there and you're fighting the crowds, first of all, because you're probably going after church or at some other point where you see people who maybe, I think the average age was 70 and up or something like that, multi-generational families going toward this place and then queuing up in an orderly fashion. It's so egalitarian. Everybody grabs their tray. They go through this line where there's a case of congealed salads. I think that was, you know, some of the first things you come up upon. I've been to multiple K&Ws. Maybe it's different in each one. And there's just this rainbow assortment of them. And you can maybe pick up and put certain things on your own tray. But otherwise, you are asking the servers behind the counter with their ladles for what you want. You know, you can point at things. You can ask for things. It's a series of leading questions. If you get certain things, they ask if you want gravy. They ask if you want a side. Load up this impossibly giant tray of food. You get to the end and it's 75 cents.
0: And you have to be nice and kind to the line ladies. I mean, they took their job seriously, and there were mostly women on that line.
1: There were and varying ages as well. And I had been primed to go in there by seeing that short film Tater Tomato that had come out some years back, cult film essentially set at a cafeteria like this where people are having to say the same things over and over. But it's an established society. I remember taking my best friend from college in there with her young son, and it was his first time, and he was kind of getting overwhelmed and frustrated. And the women behind behind the counter were so kind and saw that he was maybe struggling with the overload and helped him decide and put a little thing on his tray saying that he had a food allergy, you know, and making sure that he got the right food and was taken care of. And then you get to the end of the line, it costs very, very, very little. And then sometimes, especially since I was generally there with the older people in my husband's family, a porter would sometimes help you over to the table.
2: Yes, carry the food to the table. Yes. That was the kindest part.
1: It was so beautiful because they knew their clientele and that so many of them had been probably going their entire lives. When my parents relocated from Kentucky to South Carolina, it turned out that there was one in Greenville. And my mother had a lot of mobility issues and things were difficult for her, but I knew I could take her to a K&W and she would be treated with respect and kindness and dignity and be able to, you know, not have to struggle with anything and be able to enjoy the food and sit comfortably. And that meant the world to me.
2: You did a lot of research for this story, and maybe you can just tell us a little bit about the history. How did K&W get started? How did it spread?
1: Well, there was a man named Grady Aldred who was working at a restaurant. I believe it was in Durham. Or was it Raleigh, Durham? I'm trying to remember right now. Got to go back to my own story. I know. And he didn't take any pay for the first bit of it. Sorry. It was in Winston-Salem, fact checking myself. So Thanksgiving Day, 1935, Grady T. Aldred started working at this place called the Carolinian Coffee Shop. And it was owned by the Knight Brothers. And he worked his way up, didn't take a paycheck for a while. They eventually sold it to him. And I went back and found really early ads for the restaurant that eventually became K&W for Knight and Wilson. Mr. Wilson eventually bought out the rest of the family there. But all of the meals that were listed there were a value proposition for 50 cents. You could get this multi-course Sunday dinner with all of the trimmings. And it was advertised as really good, solid food for a reasonable price. And all different kinds of people would go there. And it was just the one restaurant for a long time. And then there was the second one. And when there was one of them had burned down in a fire. So they decided that when they were reopening, they were going to retrofit it because cafeteria style dining was starting to really show up across the United States. So for a while, it was a hybrid. And eventually they realized that the cafeteria model was so efficient that they went to just that. And as soon as they started as soon as they started building more of these out, then those were all just cafeteria style from the get-go. And the food was always just such good quality with a reasonable price. I went and did a comparison using an inflation calculator. I found a receipt that I had when multi-generations of my in-laws, we were all there together, and I took the 1930s numbers against the 2014 numbers and balanced it out. It was pretty much exactly the same value proposition.
2: Wow.
1: Which was not, there were five of us.
2: You got what you paid for. I got more than what you paid for.
1: Oh, yeah. There were five of us for $41.49. My husband talks about he went to UNC. He was talking about for $2.50 as a starving college student, he could go and get chicken and dumplings and sides and a dessert and a sweet tea that was refilled constantly for $2.50.
2: You know what? That was a favorite. That you mentioned chicken and dumplings. Oh. One of my sons loved chicken and dumplings there so much. But then he moved up. He thought he was a big boy. He started getting the Salisbury steak. He was like, you know what? You know, I'm a man now. You know, I'm a little man now. So you spoke to a lot of people. I wonder what is a favorite meal there. I'll tell you mine. I always would never waver. I always got the turkey and dressing. I thought it was Thanksgiving every week I would go there. I never tire of that. So, but what's a favorite there and what's your favorite?
1: Oh my goodness. My order, which I'm proud to say I share with Bill Smith, late of Crook's Corners. Love that man. And he and I really bonded when it turned out we both loved the liver and onions, which was, I would always get two different kinds of okra, the stewed and the fried. And there was one small point of heartbreak when I realized not all K&Ws had all of the same items. So when I would get a vegetable congeal, when I would go to one in North Carolina, when I took my parents to the outpost in Greenville, South Carolina, they looked at me like I had 10 heads. When I asked for the vegetable congeal and I put my tailbone between my legs, and I think I just got some sort of Jell-O salad there. If I was with the full family, I would maybe have a bite of my husband's pie there, maybe steal one of his hush puppies. I would share mine back. But I found a lot of people who really love that fried chicken.
2: Oh, yes.
1: My friend Sarah LaTrent, who grew up in Rocky Mount, baked spaghetti was her thing as a kid. And my niece, when her husband proposed to her, that he had gotten her a lakeside cabin. They were hanging out. He said, I have to go do an errand. He went to K&W, picked up her favorites and brought it back and proposed with it, which I thought was the most extraordinary thing in the world. She's the one who's trying to retrofit that lasagna. I believe she loves the fried chicken and the mashed potatoes as well. But people get this look on their face when you start to talk about it and just go back. The food didn't change.
2: Kat Kinsman is the executive features editor at Food and Wine and host of their Tinfoil Swans podcast. Thank you so much for joining us and writing really such a beautiful eulogy for K&W.
1: Thank you for letting me talk about one of my favorite things in the world.
2: K&W Cafeteria closed its locations permanently on December 1st, 2025. This is Due South. I'm Leonida Inge.
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7: 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And Our State Magazine's celebration of North Carolina storytellers at Elon University. 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Showers and thunderstorms today with highs in the low to mid 80s. Tonight, still rainy with lows in the upper 60s to low 70s. 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
2: This is Due South on WUNC News. I'm Leonida Inge. The Great Smoky Mountains National Park and the Appalachian Trail form the backbone of the eastern portion of the U.S. National Park System. Together, they welcome 15 million visitors every year. But they likely wouldn't exist as we know them today if it weren't for the work of a pioneering photographer in North Carolina. Today, we find out how an immigrant from Japan became the eyes of the American conservation movement and unearthed the dark secrets that motivated his life's work. 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

0: Support for this live stream of WUNC News comes from the City of Raleigh, committed to helping residents be prepared for extreme weather. Information about how the community can understand their risks, assess how to cool down during extreme high heat days, and more can be found at raleighnc.gov.
1: And an influential figure in the National Parks Movement. But there were so many gaps and unanswered questions. Like, where did he come from? And why did he settle in this place to begin with?
2: I wanted to know the background and the story in all of its, you know, depth and complexity.
1: And Paul has done just that. He recently co-wrote a biography about Masa and has directed two films about his life. The first one came out in 2003, and the latest, called A Life Reimagined, The George Masa Story, documents the personal struggles and triumphs of the trailblazing photographer. And it uncovers some of the secrets of the man whose unlikely story in Asheville started in a humble way. When did George Masa first come to North Carolina, and what was he doing here?
2: Masa arrived to Asheville in 1915, in July, and went to work at Grove Park Inn, you know, the fanciest, newest hotel in Asheville, right? And so he started in the laundry room and was quickly, though, in the lobby working as a valet.
1: But soon enough, George was taking hotel guests on guided hikes into the Blue Ridge Mountains and taking their photographs.
2: He just was clearly motivated and self-taught for the most part, and I think just a very quick learner.
1: These early years spent as a guide suited him well. Although he never spoke about his past, George was curiously an expert mountain climber with extensive knowledge of the outdoors. He made friends easily and had an outgoing personality. But Paul suspects his gregarious nature was also motivated by something slightly darker: the tension caused by being an outsider in such a secluded place.
2: There was a lot going on, I think, in his dynamic. He was one of only a handful of Japanese people living in Asheville during that time. So it wasn't like, you know, there was a community here that he could feel completely comfortable in.
1: And despite George's best efforts, that isolation was inescapable, and it occasionally made him a target.
2: You know, foreigners were under great suspicion. He was suspicioned to be a spy during World War I a couple of times. He was targeted by the Klan here in Asheville. They tried to essentially get him arrested and get him thrown out of town just because he was different.
1: But George persevered and kept studying the craft of photography. He worked briefly for another Asheville photographer before opening his own business, Plateau Studios, in 1920.
2: And for about 5 years as Plateau Studios, George Masa was running really the busiest photo studio in Asheville.
1: He became a fixture of the local community. He did private portraits, worked for the Chamber of Commerce, and was on the beat for both of the town's newspapers. But his real passion was the landscape photography that he took on long hikes in the wilderness. Masa was one of the first people to shoot photos in an area to the west of Asheville that was then being considered as the site of a new national park in the east.
2: And he started doing postcards of the area, and that led him into conservation work, which, you know, wasn't even a term at the time. So all this was during really the decade where these ideas of national parks were coming into reality in the East, and photographs were very necessary. Many people were talking in Washington and in Raleigh and in Knoxville and in various places about a national park, but many people had no idea what the Great Smoky Mountains looked like.
1: Although it's now the most visited national park in the U.S., at the time, the Great Smoky Mountains National Park was just an idea. The stretch of mountains on the Tennessee and North Carolina border was a wild tangle of land owned by the federal government, timber companies, and private citizens. In order to make the park a reality, that private land needed to be purchased, and the public needed to be convinced of the project's value. And to that end, conservation groups heavily used Masa's photos.
2: Public relations was huge in terms of, like, even swaying the communities that were going to lose jobs because of

0: the national park, right? They were going to lose homes. Communities were moved out of the parkland. So public relations was part of the effort. And Masa's photographs contributed greatly to just broadening that conversation.
1: Now well known for his work in the Smokies, George Masa and his longtime collaborator, the writer Horace Kephart, began working on another project gaining steam in the nearby mountains, the Appalachian Trail, which was still in the planning phase.
0: And the southern part needed boots on the ground, literally. You know, there were ideas of where to take it, where to move from point A to point B, but they had not locked it down and they had not routed the trail. So Masa and Kephart and others in the Carolina Mountain Club and other hiking groups, they became the boots on the ground to route the trail. And again, there weren't really maps of these areas, not cove by cove, not ridge by ridge.
1: Although they were volunteers, Masa and his friends were in constant communication with the federal authorities planning the project. And along the way, he meticulously photographed, mapped, and named some of the most isolated areas of the wilderness.
0: And that formed the basis of the Appalachian Trail.
1: George Masa left behind a vast collection of images that inspired generations of Americans to support land conservation. And his work was foundational in the creation of two of the crown jewels in the national park system. But what about the mysterious past of the man behind the camera?
0: His friends really knew very little about his life in Japan and why he came here, and even his life before he came to Asheville. And now we know why.
2: This is Due South on WUNC News. You're listening to a story from the Broadside. Coming up, we crack the curious case of George Masa. Here again is host Anissa Khalifa.
1: Late one day in June 1933, George Masa lay in bed in a sanitarium on the outskirts of Asheville, suffering from the flu and tuberculosis. He had been sick for weeks, but on this day, he asked a nurse to contact his close friend, Barbara Ambler, who had hiked with him in the Carolina Mountain Club.
0: So he wanted to see her the day before he died and tell her something important.
1: But she didn't arrive until the next morning.
0: And when she got there, she found out he had passed. So she never got to hear what he wanted to tell her.
1: Barbara would regret not hearing his final words for the rest of her life. Because while she knew George well, there was so much left unsaid.
0: His friends really knew very little about his life in Japan and why he came here, and even his life before he came to Asheville.
1: And at first, neither did documentary filmmaker Paul Bonesteel.
0: Ultimately, we were left with what even his friends were left with after he died, which was a dead end in terms of why he was here and why he was fairly secretive about his backstory.
1: But after Paul's first film about George Masa's life aired on PBS North Carolina in 2003, he received a tantalizing clue.
0: A family called me afterwards and said, George Masa lived in my family's house until he moved to that sanitarium, and he left some papers there.
1: It took Paul 5 years to actually get his hands on these notes, but when he did, they were far from easy to decipher.
0: They were confusing, frankly.
1: The papers appeared to be drafts of letters from George Masa to people in Portland, Oregon, about a mutual friend named Yama, who had recently died. But a lot was still unclear. Who was Yama? How had George Masa known him? Was Yama even a real person? All these were questions Paul didn't have time to chase. By this point, he had moved on to his next film. But around 2017, he was approached to work on a book about Masa's life with author Janet McHugh, and it renewed his interest in the project.
0: And with Janet's help, and some grants from some research funding, we were able to hire some Japanese researchers, retranslate these letters, break them down, and find the names of people in these letters, and prove who these people were on the West Coast.
3: It was very interesting and very frustrating process, yes.
1: This is Mami Kikuchi, a Portland-based researcher who helped decode George Masa's notes. Mami is skilled in translating old primary sources, but she says the Yama letters presented two major problems. The first is a common one, legibility.
3: Handwriting, you know, reading someone's handwriting is one challenge itself, but like reading someone's handwriting from 120 or 110 years ago is a huge challenge. And like many times we just couldn't decipher easily.
1: But the second issue was unique to the Japanese language itself. During the early 20th century, modernization swept the country. And with that push came major changes to the language.
3: The Japanese language in writing and speaking was like really different at the time.
1: Because of that, tackling the Yama letters was a time-consuming process. But as she began to cross-reference them with other archives from the time, looking for the people, places, and events they mentioned, a surprising and extremely complicated story began to emerge. Mami, Paul, and the rest of the research team were shocked to discover that George Masa had lived a whole other life with a completely different profession.
0: We find out that George Masa was a baseball player on the West Coast of the United States, in Seattle and Portland, on some of the earliest Japanese baseball teams in America.
1: Paul says the people he was sending the letters to were his former teammates. And the person, Yama, who George was writing about, was actually himself.
0: So he was writing to his friends saying, our mutual friend, Yama, who died, and you know the story about him on the West Coast, but there's a lot you don't know about him.
1: So why was George Masa writing to his old friends, pretending to be a stranger? Well, it likely had to do with a crime that occurred years before when the baseball team traveled to a tournament in Japan. For reasons unknown, George stayed behind in Portland and got married. And during this time, a large sum of money that the team left in his care went missing.
0: It wasn't just missing. He described it as being tricked by some bankers in Seattle who were funding the team.
1: It's unclear if George or his new bride were guilty of stealing the money, but Paul thinks these letters to his old friends back in Portland were a way for him to try and clear his name without leaving a trail back to his new life in Asheville.
0: So he's basically telling his life story to his friends who never knew his true life story, all in an attempt to explain what had happened to this $1,500.
1: Wow.
0: Yeah. It's fantastic. That's basically how we figured out that George Masa was this person. His true name, Shoji Endo, and his nickname was Yama.
1: Shoji Endo, a.k.a. George Masa, left Portland in 1915 under a cloud of scandal. And he parted ways with his wife at some point and came east. First to New Orleans, and then to Asheville.
0: He commits suicide in a symbolic way. Shoji Endo never lives again, and he becomes a new person. His life in Western North Carolina and his photography and all the work he did after that, I think and we think, is in some way connected to his desire to regain his honor and to prove himself and to focus his abilities and his passion to create a legacy.
1: This revelation about George Masa's real name also meant that for the first time, Paul could trace him back to his country of birth and find out about Masa's life before he came to America.
0: He was born in Tokyo. His mother died in childbirth, and his father remarried. He was basically cast off by his birth father and adopted by a family member that lived in Shizuoka, down sort of south of Tokyo near Mount Fuji.
1: There, he learned to play baseball in the shadow of the iconic mountain peak. But Paul says he was mistreated by his adopted family.
0: So much so that he wanted to leave as soon as possible, and did. as soon as he graduated from high school. We aren't aware that he ever had contact with them again.
1: And in another major revelation, the research team found evidence that explained how Shoji Endo became such a skilled mountaineer.
0: When he was in Tokyo, he actually joined the first climbing organization in Japan, the Japanese Alpine Club, and then came to the United States and joined a very prominent club in Portland called the Mazamas. He was the first Japanese member of that club.
1: In the Pacific Northwest, Shoji Endo's love for hiking would earn him the nickname Yama, which means mountain in Japanese. And when he crossed the country, symbolically dying and being reborn as George Masa, that love of mountains was the only thing he brought with him.
0: You know, in the big picture, what we've now learned is that mountains were always a thread in his life.
1: On the surface, George Masa simply came to Asheville, North Carolina in 1915 in response to a help wanted ad. But it's hard not to imagine that the job at an inn nestled in the Appalachian Mountains called to him in some way.
0: When you look at the photos even today, as someone says in the film, you can tell how much he loved these mountains by the way he photographed them. And he definitely wanted to share the experience of being in these places with his audience.
1: And that love, that mission that Masa devoted the last years of his life to, came full circle about two decades ago. A Japanese hiker's experience on the Appalachian Trail inspired a movement to establish the first formalized long trail in Japan. And here in George Masa's adopted country, whether people know his name or not, generations of Americans have hiked the Appalachian Trail and immersed themselves in the beauty of the Great Smoky Mountains National Park.
0: Spending time in the mountains, going to the mountains, a pilgrimage of sorts, or a long hike, it's just good for you. A lot of people, for generations, have enjoyed that. And Masa fits into that story in an intriguing way. His creativity and his interest in doing work for others, that's something that inspires people. It inspires me.
1: An honorable legacy that anyone would be proud of.
2: 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Coming up, we stay in the North Carolina mountains and hear about the effort to restore the name of a mountain in the Smokies. I'm Leonida Inge, and this is Due South.

0: I'm Indira Lakshmanan. 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Its creator assigned each New York City subway line its own instrument. The model plays music based on which trains are running at any given moment.
1: I incorporated a lot of music theory, found a way that all the notes could intelligently cooperate with one another.
0: That's next time on Here and Now.
2: 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Showers and thunderstorms today with highs in the low to mid 80s. Tonight, still rainy with lows in the upper 60s to low 70s. 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
3: This is Due South on listener-supported WUNC. I'm Jeff Tabiri. That music is from the one and only Yo-Yo Ma. The man who might be the world's most famous cellist is featured in a new podcast series. And though the episodes are beautifully scored, it's not a podcast about music, or not only about music. The podcast is called Our Common Nature. It's from WNYC out of New York City, and it both celebrates and amplifies, through music, our connection to the natural world. The series was born out of Yo-Yo Ma's realization that he had spent so much time playing music in concert halls, this came at something of the expense and such little time performing out in nature. So Yo-Yo Ma started traveling across the country playing music and exploring how nature, sounds, and stories can unite us. Ma's partner on this journey was Ana Gonzalez, host of Our Common Nature, and she joins us now to talk about their time in Western North Carolina, specifically in Cherokee, North Carolina. Ana, welcome to Due South.
4: Thanks for having me, Jeff.
3: I'm glad you're here. All right, so the episode that we're going to be spending some time talking about from the series was titled The Smokies, Mountains, and Forgotten Family with Yo-Yo Ma. What, or maybe we should say, who brought you both, and I'm sure some other production folks, to the Great Smokies?
4: Oh, wow. Well, Yo-Yo has a great history of playing Appalachian music. I think his first foray into Appalachian folk music and culture was through Edgar Meyer, the great bassist and composer. And he's worked with Edgar and also Chris Thiele extensively. Mm. So he, I think it was those guys who really, and Mark O'Connor, the violinist. So it was those guys that was Yo-Yo's first entry. And he always knew it was this beautiful place. But I think with this project, he wanted to expand his understanding of the physical place, the mountains themselves, the people who have lived in the mountains for generations and generations. And so that brought us to Cherokee, North Carolina, a couple years ago now, which is crazy to think about. Yeah.
3: All right. One of the subjects that is heard in this episode is LaVita Hill. Please tell us about LaVita Hill and her family.
4: Oh, I love LaVita. She's first of all, a lovely person and hilarious, as I think you'll hear in the episode. But she's a Cherokee woman. She grew up in Cherokee to a huge Cherokee family. And she told me a couple of different stories, but she was really telling me about growing up with her sisters, being raised by her grandmother, and hearing the language of Tsalagi, the language of the Eastern Band of the Cherokee Indians, and not being able to speak it and being challenged by that. And so she started this campaign, which we feature in the episode, to reclaim the name of a very famous mountain, Clingman's Dome, to the original Cherokee name.
3: And what is the original Cherokee name?
4: It's Kuolhi. Yeah, which means the mulberry place.
3: So you mentioned Salagi, and apologies if I am butchering that.
4: Me too. Apologies
3: name.
4: On my end too. Yeah.
3: Lavita doesn't speak Salagi.
4: Yeah.
3: However, we want to play a clip of the episode in which she's kind of addressing this.
5: I almost feel like because I'm Native American, I should just be able to speak the language. It should just be so easy. But I also believe when I go fishing, I should, like, the fish should just jump out to me because they feel my connection with the land or something. But that's never the case. I'm a terrible fisherman.
4: I really want that to be true. It's like Lavita goes out. It's like everyone wants Lavita on their boat because the fish just jump in.
5: Just jump in. Yeah. But no, so that's not the case.
3: That's a fascinating clip because, yes, you're having fun and you're interacting, but there's some, to me, as I just heard it, and I'm going to be brutally honest with you, I had not heard that cut. I've seen the transcript until I heard it right there. There's something very deep here about culture and earned culture versus learned and unlearned culture. Run with that quote a little bit.
4: Yeah.
3: That's a really fascinating bit.
4: I loved that, like, for every level that you're hitting on right now. I've been quoting that clip to, like, my friends and my husband because I was like, it's so funny, but it's also so real. And I think a lot of people who have heritage that is either indigenous or mixed or complicated feels this way at some point where it's like, I don't really belong. I'm not indigenous enough. I'm not this race or that race enough. I grew up Puerto Rican in New Haven, Connecticut, and I felt this way a lot, like, because I struggle with Spanish sometimes. Like, I should just be able to open my mouth and speak fluently. It's in my blood. It's in my bones. And there's this frustration when it doesn't work out that way. And so Lavita, having grown up in Cherokee and having Salagi as something she always heard and she thought she just should be able to speak, but she couldn't because no one ever taught her because, and we get into this in the episode, the history of boarding schools in this country, Indian boarding schools, of removing Native kids from their homes and sending them away to learn English only, to get rid of their culture and to be totally assimilated. And this happened just one or two generations ago, removed from Lavita. So she's feeling the ramifications in her life. And of course, she makes light of it, right? She brings up fishing and, right, like, she wants all the fish to jump out. But it's something much deeper and much darker that hits on a very hurt note for her and also Mary Crow, who is another Cherokee elder who's in the episode.
3: I want to remind listeners, we're chatting with Ana Gonzalez, who is a host of the Smokies, Mountains and Forgotten Family with Yo-Yo Ma. That is the name of the episode, of course. And the podcast is called Our Common Nature from WNYC. So this cultural experience, some of which is learned, some of which is perhaps innate. Then there are, of course, our cultural symbols that exist obviously or not so obviously. And some symbols are taken away, and mountains are a very obvious one as we think about natives in what is today the United States of America. So Lavita decides to do some investigating about this mountain that you referenced earlier, Clingman's Dome, which of course is not the original name, but tell us a little bit about that investigation and where it led her.
4: Yeah, I think it was a process for her. She had seen other Native groups throughout the country, specifically in Yellowstone National Park, reclaim a name or rename a mountain in this national park. And she was like, I want to do this in Cherokee for our people, for myself, for my friends, for my family. And this other elder, Mary Crow, worked with her. And they thought, you know, what is the tallest mountain in the Smokies? What's something we can see from our homeland? And it was Clingman's Dome. And they thought, this is the name of a Confederate brigadier general. There's no way that was the original name of that mountain. And nobody is really sure. So they asked certain language speakers who gave them an idea. They looked at maps. They looked at books. And soon they found a name.
3: And how did they found, like, what, where was it? And do we know?
4: I think it was on a map. It was a cross-reference between a map and asking speakers of the language. And right now there are about 200 Salagi speakers out of the roughly 14,000 members of the Eastern Band of the Cherokee Indians.
3: Yeah. There's obviously a thread of identity, both personal and cultural, community-wide within this episode, within this series. Specific to this thread, you get in the into the podcast about how Levita drove to the top of the mountain with different names, meets a reporter from a local newspaper, and they're having this conversation about trying to change the name back. And at one point, Levita shares that she feels, you know, this insecurity that maybe she's not the right person. We're going to play a cut here. And acknowledges at one point during this conversation, she says, "I'm not Cherokee enough," which, you know, it's a heavy statement. Here's Levita again.
5: And so I'm up there at Kawohe about to meet this woman to talk about this for the first time. And I'm texting my sisters, and I'm like, I'm just so scared. But my little sister, she's just like, no, you cannot be scared because your ancestors are there. They're with you and we're with you. And this is what you're supposed to do. It gave everything a whole new purpose. Because before, I just didn't know, but I didn't know that this is something that I'm supposed to tap into or that I'm supposed to let guide me.
4: So it's like you're reclaiming this name for a mountain, but you're also like reclaiming parts of yourself that you didn't know that you even had.
5: That I didn't even know that I had, exactly.
3: It's a clip from the podcast Our Common Nature from WNYC. Ana Gonzalez, the host of the pod, is here with us. So what's the upshot here? What happened with the efforts to rename or bifurcate the name of this mountain?
4: Well, they were successful. I mean, long story short, they knew. So Mary and Levita knew that they had to do this under the Biden administration, when Deb Haaland was the Secretary of the Interior, the first Indigenous Secretary of the Interior, because it had to go to a federal level. They had to go to the U.S. Board on Geographic Names, and they submitted it. And in September of 2024, kind of last possible couple of weeks that it could have gotten done, they changed the name, and it's still Kawohe to this day.
3: So, of course, a collaborator on this series was the famed cellist Yo-Yo Ma, and the renaming was going to be appropriately at the top of this mountain. Yo-Yo Ma is part of this story, and here's just a clip from Yo-Yo Ma.
6: So when I heard that name change was going to take place, I thought, wow, I want to not only go there, but to sort of see what people think. And that's where the storytelling comes in.
4: And so you went to the top of Kawohe, and you played there.
6: To just passers-by, Levita was going to tell stories and how the Cherokee people have always thought of that mountain as a spiritual location where people go to open up a porthole into a wider universe. And then passers-by can experience a little bit of that.
4: Yo-Yo is at the top of Kawohe at an overlook. Levita's there too, in traditional Cherokee dress, with the Great Smoky Mountains all behind her.
7: For well over 99% of the time, human beings have occupied this place. This mountain has been called Kawohe, the mulberry place.
3: And of course, we're hearing some music from Yo-Yo Ma there, right?
4: Of course, yes. Of course. Yes, yes, that's him.
3: What did Levita share about what this moment, not the renaming in perpetuity, but the moment itself? Was it celebratory? Was it righting a wrong? How did she articulate it to you?
4: She articulated it to me as honoring the people that she comes from. Because, and this is something I wish we had a whole season of this episode, of this series dedicated to Cherokee to North Carolina, right? But we had to do it kind of all in one episode. But I wanted to get into this idea that the Eastern Band of the Cherokee Indians stayed. The Trail of Tears began there. Half of many Indigenous peoples were removed from the Great Smoky Mountains, from those lands. The people that Levita descends from, that Mary Crow descends from, they stayed in the mountains. They hid out. They were, she describes them as so intelligent because they refused to leave. And so it was, it's this one word. It's just a single word in the entire language of Salagi. But it is this small step towards reframing how we think of the land that we're on as something that holds a much deeper history than something that just happened 200 years ago or even 300 years ago. This goes back thousands and thousands of years on this land. The idea that mulberries grew there, that the idea that people had trails up and down this mountain. It was a spiritual place where they went to water, where they prayed, where they got in touch with their religion. And so it is a place of worship. And it's also, Mary Crow told me, the place where the Cherokee people of the time got a prophecy that they would go west, that there would be some great push out west. So it's this very sacred place to many Cherokee people. And so that's really what this name change signifies.
3: Ana Gonzalez, host of Our Common Nature, with us for just a couple more moments on Due South. We're going to sneak in one more clip. This starts with La Vida. It transitions to Yo-Yo Ma. And it's all about the kind of the importance of what they pulled off here.
5: None of this is for me. This work is for our brothers and sisters and for our ancestors. They were so intelligent and that they refused to leave.
6: The mountain is always going to be there, right? But, you know, what is that mountain geologically?
5: Right.
6: What is that mountain to a squirrel living on the mountain, right?
5: Yep.
6: Or to birds that fly over. Yeah. So a mountain is all of those things. And I think the more you think about it, then the mountain becomes more and more part of you.
5: Mm.
6: And when something becomes part of you, you want to take care of it.
3: Ana Gonzalez, I'm only going to give you 30 seconds, which is wildly unfair to answer this question, but here we go. What's something you took with you from this journey and creating this podcast from nature that, you know, you hold today?
4: Great question. 30 seconds. Here I go. Well, something that is, we went to all of these places. We went to the coast of Maine. We went to North Carolina, Tennessee, Kentucky, Alaska, Hawaii, and we met with indigenous groups and not indigenous groups. And the thread with all of these diverse cultures, stories, languages, and musical traditions is that we are part of nature. There is no division. We human beings came from this earth. We are of this earth. There's no separation. So if we are to truly come together and see each other as human beings face to face, it's as simple as saying, well, we're both connected to the mountain. So if we're both connected to the mountain, then we're connected to each other. And we have love for the mountain, we can have love for each other because it's all the same. And it might sound very abstract, but these stories, I'm hoping throughout Our Common Nature, can give people a window into the very real lives and instances where that truth plays out and affects people.
3: The podcast series is called Our Common Nature. It's from WNYC. Host Ana Gonzalez has been with us here today on Due South. Ana, thank you for the conversation.
4: Thank you, Jeff.
3: I'm Jeff Tabiri. 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
3: I was afraid of holding babies. 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
7: 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As soon as she poked his foot, I could feel him clench up and then start crying. And it was like, it broke my heart. 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

0: 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Mostly cloudy this afternoon with a good chance of rain, highs in the lower 80s. The clouds and rain will continue tonight, lows in the mid-60s. Tomorrow, even more clouds and more rain likely, highs again in the lower 80s. It's 79 degrees in the Triangle, 83 in Fayetteville, 80 in the Triad, and 76 degrees along the Outer Banks at 321.
1: This is The World. I'm Carolyn Beeler. The impacts of war last for a long time after the gunfire stops. This next story is about a musician trying to make sense of his experience as a young man in Sarajevo in the 1990s. It was a city mired in conflict. The years of war in the Balkans would eventually lead to the breakup of Yugoslavia and change the map of Europe. Maclean Hedero, host of the Movement podcast about music and migration, picks up the story from here.
2: Gino Yevgevich, a.k.a. Gino, is an intense dude. He's got a bald head and a salt and pepper ZZ Top style beard so long that he sometimes ties it in a knot beneath his chin. Gino is from Sarajevo, and he's the founder and lead singer of the Seattle-based band Culture Shock, whose music brings together punk, metal, and Balkan folk. What's harder for me to picture is that before immigrating to the U.S., before the war in Bosnia, Gino was a pop musician. The way he describes it, most artists get less and less radical as they get older. His story is the opposite.
3: It's logical, you know? To be old and wise, you must first be young and stupid. I mean, I was a pop musician for the first, 10 years of my life.
2: Yes.
3: Yes, I sold the records, but I was miserable.
2: Really?
3: Yeah. I needed some art in my life because the music became way too commercial. It was a battle. And I got saved by the war.
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2: 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That's coming up in 15 minutes on

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1: 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I'm Russ Henry. 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
2: This is Fresh Air. I'm Terry Gross. Let's get back to the interview I recorded in 2024 with Billie Eilish and Finneas after the release of their album Hit Me Hard and Soft. They're brother and sister songwriting and musical partners who became a global phenomenon. They became famous in their teens. There's a new concert film that Billie Eilish co-directed with James Cameron called Hit Me Hard and Soft, The Tour. I want to play Ocean Eyes, which is the first thing that you recorded together. You put it on SoundCloud. It went viral for reasons I don't understand how things by people unknown go viral, but it did. And that
3: to really, be honest with you,

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2: People attacked Ebola treatment centers in the Democratic Republic of Congo. 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
4: 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Thank you for listening to WUNC News. I'm Russ Henry. 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
5: This is Due South on WUNC News. I'm Leonida Inge. Stewed okra, fried chicken, hot cornbread, and Jell-O. Food and wine editor Kat Kinsman remembers K&W Cafeteria and when she ate there for the first time with her husband.
6: Just like I fell in love with him instantly, I fell in love with this place so quickly and helplessly and easily.
5: Saying goodbye to K&W, then to Western North Carolina, where famous cellist Yo-Yo Ma connects with nature in Cherokee, we hear the story of restoring the name of a mountain in the Smokies.